0: should team up. You know, I mean, I'm not a single parent, but if I was, maybe I'd, I don't know how you do it, but I mean, you don't have to live alone like that. You have a family. You say, well, that's just a word. Yeah, I think so, until we make it not just a word. And on the issues of our unitedness, the quest is not for homogeneity. It's not a homogeneous group. It's not we're all the same size, the same height, the same social status. No, we have different ethnic backgrounds, different ethnic traits. We have different social contexts. Of course we do. We have individual personalities. And in Christ, that is not obliterated. That is not flattened. As if somehow or another the church is made up of a really bad-looking room that is just painted an ugly color of beige, you know. It's like, whoa, what is this? Or worse still, the gray, you know, that gray that makes you reach for a sweater, you know. It's very modern. It's all gray. Yeah. Well, is that what you're talking about? No. No, we're actually talking about the Rainbow Coalition. They can't have that. That's ours. That's ours. No, we actually believe that. Red, yellow, black, white, all precious in His sight. Of course, that the door is open widely to all, and the invitation is expressed to all, so that we might then not find ourselves living in some kind of strange and tasteless environment, but rather that it would be vibrant. You know what, I think it's time to stand up, speak up, and everything else. Here's another one. It's time to let our guard down. It's time to let the guard down. It's time to be prepared to tell other people, look, I stink. It's time to be prepared to let other people know that as we seek to make our journey through life, we're dealing with all kinds of stuff. We're in a continual war against the world of flesh and the devil. We get it right some days, we get it wrong 2 out of 4. We sin in our words, we sin in our deeds. We have nothing to say in defense of ourselves save the righteousness that is found in Jesus. So then suddenly, the family, because you know you go to some families and it feels stiff. It's like, What am I supposed to do? And then you go to other families. I remember years ago, I had a girlfriend called Susan. And she lived in London. She said she'd take me to a friend's house. And it was in Portman Towers, just in Knightsbridge. And we went up on the lift, and the door opened. And a guy, it was a father, came out the door and said, "Come in my house! Come in my house!" I'm like, "Well, back off, man. It's..." Jeez, what do you mean, come in my house? Yeah, I'm coming. But then I thought about it afterwards. That was nice. That was a welcome. As opposed to, well, what are you doing here? Haven't seen you around much. Well, we'll come back to this. Lord God in heaven, we are the learners from the one who has all the answers. We turn as children to you, our Heavenly Father. We turn to the Lord Jesus Christ as our elder brother. We feel very much that in the present strange climate, that it's not time for us to curse the darkness and round up the wagons, but it's time for us imaginatively, graciously, kindly live out the story of the gospel. We ask for your help, and we pray to this end in Christ's name. Amen.
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0: This is a breath of fresh air in this age of victimhood. It's the age of woe me and feeling sorry for ourselves. Hannah was not trying to impress anyone. She was not trying to draw the sympathy of anyone. She was not manipulating anyone's emotions. Why? Because she knew there's only one person who could answer her prayer. She knew there's only one person who can give her all the power and the help she needs. There's only one person who could do the impossible. Only one person who could hear even her silent prayer. You know, I often take huge comfort in the words of the Apostle Paul in Romans 8:26. In the same way, the Holy Spirit helps us in our weakness. When we don't know what we ought to pray for. But the Spirit Himself intercedes for us through wordless groans. Verse 11. Hannah makes a vow to the Lord. If you give me a son, he will become a Nazarite. Actually, that's a word, nadir or nadar in Hebrew. And the word means that he's going to be consecrated totally for God's service. That he's going to be set aside. He will be set apart for God's service. And man, did she keep her word. Did she keep her promise? And that's what I told you that gets to me. I'll talk more about it. But please don't miss what I'm going to tell you. There is nothing wrong with making a vow unto the Lord. But please, please, please, before you make such a vow, be absolutely certain that this is a vow that you will keep, no matter what. You see, there's some people say all sorts of things to the Lord in times of desperation, but then when the pressure is off, they backtrack in their vows. Listen to me. God cannot be mocked. God does not forget. And just because He's merciful and loving and forgiving, you cannot make a promise if you have no intention of keeping it. Can I get an amen? The last thing I want to call attention to is that there is a blessing in persistence in prayer. I remember in my book, Never Give Up, and the story I told about George Mueller, because when I was a young guy and I would read George Mueller's biography and how he prayed, and within minutes God answered, within hours God answered, and then I really read his real biography and discovered that he had prayed for things for 40 years and he persisted in prayer. The opposite of persistence is giving up. Oh my goodness, I am absolutely convinced there are so many casualties in the Christian life because of lack of persistence in prayer. The Word of God warns us again and again that our struggle is not with flesh and blood. Our struggle is not with human beings. Listen to me. Our struggle is not against flesh and blood, but with the spiritual evil forces, and they never give up, and so should you. Never give up. Let me conclude on my own testimony. There is no place in which persistence is more rewarding than when you are battling these spiritual forces on your knees. There are no battlefields in which victory is more certain than when you persistently wrestle with the powers of darkness through prayer. There is no battlefield in the world, not Hastings, not Waterloo, not Gettysburg, not Hiroshima. It is more crucial. It's more crucial to the outcome than the battlefield in your prayer closet. This gracious woman, Hannah, has just shown us that we can win great victories on the knees of prayer. All of her agony, all of her pain, only drove her deeper into God's heart instead of revenge and bitterness, anger. She made a promise to God and she kept it. And her son Samuel blessed the world.
1: Thank you for taking time in your day for Leading the Way with

0: also more happy. I'm also a lot more happier. See, because we're not talking about holiness at the expense of happiness. We're talking about happiness because holy was already there. See, you want happiness, then meet it with holiness. Some of you are wasting your whole life. You're chasing happiness. You find happiness where holy lives. So what that means is that in my life, when I'm humble, when I'm sorry, when I'm patient, when I'm forgiving, when I'm grace-filled, when I am showing the fruit of the Spirit in my relationship, I'm strengthening our us. And I can only do this because of God's power in my life.
1: And that's where we're going to have to end this presentation by Pastor Doug Fields on today's episode of Focus on the Family with Jim Daly.
2: What a great example of how Christian marriages can and should be more successful because we have the Holy Spirit working in and through us. And I hope you found it to be encouraging for your own marriage today. And if not, if you feel like your marriage is in dire straits, don't lose heart. Please call us and let us come alongside you. We have caring Christian counselors who can give you a call back and listen to your concerns. And we also have our Hope Restored 4-day intensives with locations from coast to coast. Many attendees say it's like getting a year's worth of counseling in just a few days, and it's worth every minute. When we survey those couples 2 years later, 80% are still married, and many are still using the helpful principles that they learned at Hope Restored.
1: And Jim, as you know, Dina and I attended a Hope Restored intensive because we needed to kind of tune things up after some struggles, and we learned so much, and we've employed those tips day in, day out now for years.
2: Well, and that's the point. I had a couple the other day say they referred somebody to Hope Restored, and that's something you can do. If you know somebody at your church or in your circle of friends that are struggling in their marriage, refer them to Focus on the Family and Hope Restored. Mm-hmm. The couple they referred did well. It's been 6 or 8 months since they went, and their marriage is so much stronger. And there's scholarships available. There's just no reason to say no. We can help you, and we hope you will take us up on that. We'd also like to encourage your marriage with a free collection of audio downloads called Nurturing the Heart of Your Spouse. It will feature this program from Doug Fields with some extra content, plus Bible-based advice from Dan Seaborn, Dr. Ken Wilgus, Shanti Feldhahn, and Dr. Greg Smalley, and so much more. 6 hours of great content. 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
8: Everyone has something in their life that they wish was different. Peter says, covering the whole range, you have been grieved with various trials. You can fill in the detail of what that means for you. Now here's the question. Why? What purpose could God have in these trials? What good might we hope would come out of them?
9: Welcome to Open the Bible with Pastor Colin Smith. I'm Steve Hiller. And Colin, I can just imagine, over the many years that you've served as a pastor, you must have been asked that question, why? Why does God allow this trial in my life? You've probably been asked that hundreds of times.
8: It's the number one question, and it's always the most pressing question, isn't it? People who suffer have a sense of, you know, I can endure this, but I need to know that there's some purpose, that there's some good that's going to come out of it. If I thought that it was just random, then it would be completely unbearable. Give me some rationale. Why? And we're going to look in the scriptures today at some very clear statements that the Apostle Peter makes about what comes out of the trials that God's children suffer, the good purposes that God accomplishes in them and through them. And I hope that this is going to be really encouraging for a person who's saying, why am I going through this today? That you'll get some glimpse of what you can look to God to do in and through the things that you wish were different in your life. But God has a bigger purpose, and he's going to accomplish it in you and through you.
9: Let's open our Bibles together to the book of 1 Peter. We're in chapter 1, focusing on verses 3 to 9 as we continue our message, Tested Faith. Here is Pastor Colin.
8: How do you know that your faith is genuine? And that is a real question, because there are many people who at one time professed some kind of faith and then turned back. So how do you know that your faith is genuine? Well, Peter has the answer. He tells us that when you are grieved by various trials, and despite them, you continue to love and to trust and to obey the Lord Jesus Christ, then you have decisive proof that your faith is genuine. And here's why. If your faith was simply a human decision, if it was simply a sort of religious interest, if it was simply a passing phase, then you would renounce your faith as soon as it became too costly. If God did not do what you wanted, if he did not give you what you asked, well, if your faith was simply a human decision, you would turn away from worship, you would turn away from the Word of God, you would give up on prayer, you would no longer believe, and you would no longer obey the Lord Jesus Christ. The natural response when Jesus Christ leads a person into hard places would be to turn back and no longer follow him. But you see, Peter is writing here to people who have endured great trials and they did not turn back. And he's saying to them, well, there can only be one explanation. You have been born of God. You have a living hope through the resurrection of Jesus Christ from the dead. The life of God is in you. The Spirit of God indwells you. Your faith has been proved genuine. You belong to Jesus Christ, and he is yours forever. Tested faith is genuine faith. And now Peter goes on to tell us why that is so important. because tested faith is more precious than gold. The tested genuineness of your faith, he says, more precious than gold that perishes. Now, do you see that Peter is talking here about the value of a genuine faith? Now, the world looks on with condescending disdain in regards to faith. Well, faith is a good thing, you know, especially for those who feel that they need it. That's the way in which the world views faith. It's something of very little value indeed. The world sees faith as a kind of crutch for weak people. But you see, Peter tells us here that far from being a crutch, genuine faith is a gift of infinite value. And to press home how valuable it really is, he makes this comparison. He puts it alongside money, not just a little money, but a lot of money. He talks about pure gold. Suppose a man has millions of dollars. Millions. He is blessed. There are many joys of life that he can savor because of his money, but only for a short time. Very soon he will have to kiss his money goodbye. Gold is of finite value. But genuine faith, Peter is telling us, is of greater value by far. It is more precious than gold. Gold will give you access to many pleasures for a short while. Genuine faith will give you access to the presence of God, where there is fullness of joy and pleasures at his right hand forevermore. So faith that is tested and proved genuine is more precious, Peter says, than gold. Spurgeon says, if you have faith, you don't need to ask for much more, except that your faith will grow. And then Peter takes this comparison between faith and gold a step further. Notice that he speaks here about gold that perishes, though it is tested by fire. Now, he's talking, of course, about the way in which gold is purified or refined in the fire. And he's saying, in the same way, faith is strengthened, faith grows, faith is refined when it is tested and when it is tried. Amy Carmichael was an Irish missionary who started a rescue home for young girls who had been trafficked in India. And she tells of an occasion when she went with the girls under her care to visit a goldsmith who was refining gold in a charcoal fire. And they watched as he put the gold into a curved tile and then put this crucible into the fire. And then he'd take it out and have a look at the gold. Then he'd put it back in. Then he'd take it back out and have a look at the gold again. And someone asked him, how do you know when the gold is refined? And the goldsmith gave this answer: when I can see my face in it, then it is pure. When your faith is tested, it will grow. It will be refined. And when the refining is done, God will produce a reflection of his own image and likeness in you. And that is why faith is of greater worth than gold. Faith that is tested and proved genuine is of infinite value.
9: 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If you joined us a little bit late, we're in the book of 1 Peter chapter 1, looking at verses 3 to 9 as we get back to the message. Here is Pastor Colin.
8: Tested faith is genuine faith. Tested faith is more precious than gold. And then Peter tells us that tested faith will result in praise, glory, and honor. Look at what he says here. You have been grieved by various trials so that, here's what will come out of it, the tested genuineness of your faith may be found to result in praise and glory and honor at the revelation of Jesus Christ. Now, the obvious question is, whose praise, glory, and honor are we talking about? And there are two answers to that question. You remember that Jesus tells us that faithful servants will be praised by the Master himself. Well done, good and faithful servant, enter into your Master's joy. And in Romans in chapter 2, Paul says of a person who's come to love God from the heart and a person who is indwelt by the Holy Spirit, that his praise is not from man, but from God. Then, as we think about honor, in 1 Corinthians chapter 4 and verse 5, Paul speaks about the great day when God will bring to light the things that up until that point have been hidden in darkness. And then God will disclose the hidden purpose of every heart. What a day that will be. And then the apostle says this: each one will receive his commendation from God. Now, you read that and you may find it very hard to imagine God himself commending you. But look at what it says. If you are in Christ, if by faith you persevere through trial, the Bible says that God himself will commend you, honor you. And then Peter uses the word glory. And later in this first letter that he writes, there are some words given to elders that can rightly be applied to all who extend themselves in the service of our Lord Jesus Christ. This is what Peter says: when the chief shepherd appears, here's what will happen. You will receive the unfading crown of glory. Glory, praise, honor, glory. And here Peter brings the three together. Faith that is proved genuine, he tells us, will result in praise, glory, and honor when Jesus Christ is revealed. Now, who are these people who are praised and honored by the Lord Jesus Christ himself? Well, they are those who, in the face of great trials, great darkness, grief, suffering, and loss, they have loved and trusted Christ still. The greatest honor that you can give to the Lord Jesus Christ in all of your life is to love Him, trust Him, and obey Him in the midst of sorrow and loss that you do not understand. Now, what will those who have endured great trial do with this praise and this honor and this glory? Well, you know what they will do. They will lay any praise, any honor, and any glory that they receive at the feet of the Lord Jesus Christ. And they will say, any strength that we had, and any perseverance that we showed, and any faithfulness that we sustained was by your grace and by your grace alone. John tells us in the book of Revelation that the elders cast their crowns before the Lord Jesus Christ. And picking up on that, Charles Wesley wrote these words, "Finish then your new creation. Pure and spotless let us be. Let us see your great salvation perfect in eternity, changed from glory into glory, till in heaven we take our place, till we cast our crowns before thee, lost in wonder and love and praise." And notice that Peter says that this praise, glory, and honor will come at the revelation of Jesus Christ. Now, Peter, of course, is speaking here about the return of our Lord Jesus Christ. And the Bible often speaks about this as his coming. But that's not the word that Peter uses here. Here, Peter speaks of his being revealed. He uses the word revelation. Now, what is the difference between Christ coming and Christ being revealed? They clearly refer to the same event, but there's a different emphasis and there's a different focus, and Peter chooses his word carefully under the inspiration of the Holy Spirit of God. Revealed. When you have a reveal at the end of a show or at the end of a project, it is the unveiling of something that is already there. And a scholar by the name of Alan Stibbs has made this very beautiful comment. He says, the revelation of Jesus Christ is not the coming of someone hitherto absent, but the visible unveiling of someone who has been all the time spiritually and invisibly present. When Amy Carmichael took her girls to watch the goldsmith at work, she pointed out to them that the refiner never leaves the gold when it is in the fire. In every trial that you have faced, your Savior has all the time been invisibly present. Brother, sister in Christ, your faith will be tested. When your faith is tested, it will be refined, it will grow. Tested faith is genuine faith. And a tested faith that proves genuine is more precious than gold. And a tested faith that proves genuine will result in praise and glory and honor when Jesus Christ is revealed. The same trial that brings you pain, grief, and sorrow right now will bring praise, glory, and honor when you see Jesus Christ face to face. Now, I want to end with a very simple parable to press the main point of the message today home. It's a parable that I'd call the parable of the pit. And it's a very simple analogy to remind us that there are discoveries of God's grace that we can only make in the darkest places. There's something that you can gain in the hardest places of your life that you will not gain anywhere else. Imagine then with me for a moment that you are told that you will be in a pit for 1 week. You're told that after that week in the pit, you will never, ever go there again, never in all of your life, and that while you are there, you are to use the time and the opportunity to make a life and a future. You're lowered into this pit. It's dark, it's damp, and it smells. You feel around. The walls are like glass. You cut your finger. You think, what can I do here to make a life in a future? You sit miserably in the darkness. You think, well, at least I'm only going to be here for 1 week, and I have been promised that after 1 week I will never be here again. And so you count the hours. You count the days. You simply wait for the time to pass. You do nothing. You just sit there. And finally, 1 week later, the day comes when you are lifted out of the pit and you rejoice because you know that you will never be there again. But as you leave the pit, you look backwards. And you see a sign that tells you that the place you have been for an entire week was a diamond mine. There are gems of grace that can only be found in the darkest of places. So when your faith is tested, make sure that you don't come out empty-handed.
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10: 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So they're of central importance, and of course they speak to the needs of our world today. I mean, we're living in days where so many people experience fear and a sense of gloom, and where there's so much conflict, we need faith, hope, and love. And so Grow in Faith is actually the first of a series of three books that are coming out beginning this month and then in the 2 months that follow. 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
13: The Nazis began deporting Dutch Jews to concentration camps in the summer of 1942. Art curator Willem Sonberg and his document Forging Artists had already been saving Jewish lives with fake IDs. Then they decided the Nazi Population Registration Office had to be destroyed. Sonberg helped plan the attack and burned and collapsed part of that Nazi building. And because of the mess, sympathetic civil servants were able to insert new false ID records made by the resistance. The Nazis were furious about the attack, hunting down and executing 13 men. Sonberg's wife and son were arrested and jailed. But when the Nazis searched his house, Willem was away at the sand dunes of the North Sea, where his city's art treasures were being hidden from the pillaging Germans. For the rest of the war, Sonberg hid in the countryside, using his own grandfather's ID. Still, he continued his resistance efforts, communicating Nazi troop movements to the Allies. After the war, he served as the Stedelijk Museum director until 1963, growing its acclaimed collection of contemporary art. Then in 1964, he accepted an invitation to head up the new Israel Museum in Jerusalem and serve there until 1968. That same year, Willem Sonberg was at last recognized as a righteous Gentile for all he had done to help the Jewish people.
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18: 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On today's edition of The Plumb Line, I'm your host, Jay Rudolph, and my guest is Ray Moore. And as I was sharing at the beginning of the broadcast, Ray is the founder of the Exodus Mandate Project, urging Christian parents to pull their kids out of public schools, put them in private Christian schools, or homeschool them instead. That's the mission. We've been going to the Word of God for what it has to say about that mission and education in general. And Ray, I understand that you've been doing the Exodus Mandate Project for quite some time, but there are some kind of startup ministries, organizations. This whole movement has really taken off. And so I'm on a page for publicschoolexit.com, for example. And so these are organizations that you have helped to establish, huh?
21: Right. Our world is exploding, in a good way of that term, since the pandemic in, I think, March of 2020. Homeschooling and campus Christian schools are just growing at a breakneck speed. Well, that was a dark chapter, but it kind of opened the door. There's a silver lining in that dark cloud. And so some of these groups, Public School Exit, began about that time, and I'm the chairman of the board, but I don't run it. It's the CEO is Dran Reese, and she's based in San Diego. But we meet online and talk and meet several times, sometimes several times a week. It's a startup group. It helps newbies and people who are wanting to get into Christian schools or homeschooling to find out how to get started, because a lot of people want to do it, but they're just afraid to start. So there's issues, articles and things there on curriculum and how to get started. Then I have my website, which is exodusmandate.org. We've got a lot of good information there. A lot of that is theology and Bible and more, making the case, the arguments, how to get started. Then I have my website, which is exodusmandate.org. We've got a lot of good information there. A lot of that is theology and Bible and more, making the case, the arguments for Christian education. And then another group, which is really a leaders group, is ChristEDU.org, and we have a summit once a year in Lynchburg, Virginia, to bring leaders together. And as I said, this area is just exploding, and so there's so many new ministries and organizations that are popping up all over the nation. Homeschooling, there may be 5-6 million, it's really hard to know exactly, homeschoolers today. Most of them would be evangelical Christians, about 70%. A lot of traditional Catholics are doing it, conservative Jewish people, even some secular people are homeschooling. And then campus Christian schools are growing. We're working with a group that's part of a Christian Education Initiative, and they've got about 40 schools right now that are in the hangar trying to launch all across the country. And then that same ministry, it's called Foundation for American Christian Education. That's FACE.net, they have 130 Christian schools in Brazil. So this is a worldwide movement, and it could be the precursor of the revival.

0: Yeah, well, that would be fantastic. Well, and you've got a lot of people involved who are, also of that bent or that desire to see great revival like that. So I was just looking at the Summit 7 speakers here and saw Dr. Corey Miller of Ratio Christi, and I've had him a number of times on the Plumb Line and talked about most recently his fantastic book, The Progressive Miseducation of America. So, yeah, and a great speaker. I don't know if you've met Corey before.
1: Yeah, I'm the founding chairman of that group, and I'm in 82. I'm having to pass the baton. We've got a wonderful chairman, Dick Hawkins. He's our chairman now, quite a good scholar. He's written a book, and he's a retired Air Force colonel. And so he's our chairman, and I'm still on the board, but I'm trying to pass the torch of these ministries off. And so the movement is in good shape. We've got a lot of young leaders: Israel Wayne, Kevin Novak, Alex Newman, who's become a kind of a rock star. He's only 38 years old, and they speak at these conferences and have written books. So we're seeing our bench is very deep.
0: Yeah. Well, and let's talk a little bit more about, we kind of dove into the aspect that, the education of our children should include this biblical worldview in everything, that we should not be segregating spiritual from the other aspects of our education, the academic aspects, I guess is what I'm trying to say. And so that is, I think, probably the thing that we see the most in really solid Christian schools and in homeschools that are, taught and led by Christian parents anyway, is that there is this intersection of faith with every aspect of the child's raising.
1: Yes, and it's really important to do that. The group that's probably the best for that would be the Nehemiah Institute. That's Dan Smithwick, and he is also a member of ChristEDU.org. And he created, oh boy, in the 80s, the Pearce test, which is a worldview test. And I think you can go to his website and take the test. It's 70 questions. It basically integrates faith and theology with knowledge. And so worldview would take a look at how scripture addresses things like abortion or marriage or, an area of what we call cultural apologetics. It doesn't look at the Trinity or the divinity or deity of Jesus as much as how the Christian faith affects world and life view.
0: Yeah, I was just looking at a couple of scriptures here that discuss this matter quite well. Ephesians 5:11, for example, have no fellowship with the unfruitful works of darkness, but rather expose them. And then Colossians 2:8 is one that I often reference. See to it that no one takes you captive through hollow and deceptive philosophy, which depends upon human tradition and the basic principles of this world rather than on Christ. And those two describe kind of the situation that is going on in most public schools nowadays. There are unfruitful works of darkness taking place. There's hollow and deceptive philosophy throughout the educational arena, whether it be, the public schools or and get up into the college and university level. There's a lot of that going on, isn't there?
1: Right. And of course, 2 Corinthians 6, 14, 19, where we're to have a separation from ungodliness, and that text is an important one, would fit into that same area. So it's how you educate your children. It's a spiritual thing. It's not just information. So, they can be corrupted in the public school system. And I believe years ago the Baptists did a study. I think they sort of later suppressed it because about 80% of children who are public school through their entire careers leave the church and abandon the Christian faith. So, because we're fallen creatures, any of us can walk away if we're not following the Lord and, living in His Word and taking part of our church activities. But still, homeschoolers, about 94% of them continue on in the faith and tradition of their parents. Sadly, some kids in private campus Christian schools don't do as well. I think 60-70% of them. So sometimes some of the issues that might affect public school Christians could have influenced a Christian school, but homeschooling seems to hold up the best.
0: Yeah, thank you for sharing that. One other thing before we have to go to the break here, and I've heard a number of times it expressed that what about getting into those public schools to be a witness or an ambassador for Christ? And I have heard on occasion, once in a while, of a student, you know, especially when they get up to that high school age, that may have strong enough faith to actually, you know, have an impact. But it seems to be pretty rare, pretty few and far between, that actually would go to public school and be able to have, you know, an impact or influence for Christ.
1: I'm glad you raised that. I'm so happy you brought that up. That's the salt and light argument for putting children in public schools. And they also use the Great Commission, which I think is just teaches just the opposite. Your children are there to be evangelists. Well, it doesn't work very well, and it hasn't worked for years, but there are some exceptions. But Jesus did teach in Matthew 5:13-14 that we should be salt and light. And that looks at the general behavior of Christians in the culture and in society in all circumstances. But it's not a text to command Christian families to put little children in harm's way in pagan, godless public schools. And I've already, you know, indicated to you that you're harming the children, and many of them turn away from the faith. So I think that is the most abused verse in the New Testament, excuse for Christians to not do the right thing. Now, I do believe a lot of families and a lot of people sincerely hold that view, but I find that most people who use the salt and light argument for putting children in public schools, it seems to me, when I talk to people, it's an excuse for sloth and laziness. They just don't want to obey God and do what he commands, and we've looked at so many of these texts already today, but the Matthew 5:13-14 text, I think, is really abused and misinterpreted what Jesus really intended.
0: Thank you for that. Well, one other thing here on that same subject, and that is, so what ought we do as Christians then about the public schools? Because there are, you know, millions of kids that are attending there, and you got all the teachers and administrators and all those, that we don't just reject them and, you know, toss them out as unworthy of the gospel or something like that, obviously. And so I think of, you know, like after school programs that are run by, you know, child evangelism fellowship, things like that. Is that the path that we go, or what? How do we approach this?
1: Yeah, I mean, there's a movement called Time Release, which is a good program and very sound, where the children are released sometime during the day and they go to a nearby church or facility where they have the gospel and the Bible taught. But it's not a large group, and it really can't overcome the preponderance of what's happening in public school. So our hope long term, and I think this is a decade away if it happens at all, is that we grow our movement so strong that we could possibly phase out state-sponsored public education. So that it would just disappear gradually. And right now, maybe 16-17% of all children are outside the state system, and it's growing quickly. And there's some predictions that by 2030, which is 5 years from now, that 30% of all children would be in homeschooling, most of them being Christians, and then 20% would be in private Christian or parochial schools, with only 50% left in public schools. And we could reach a tipping point, and you know what that is. Basically, it's where there's a paradigm shift, and you move into a whole new model, a whole new paradigm. I remember when I was in seminary, at Grace Seminary in Indiana in the early 70s, a friend of mine in a small college town, mostly Christian school there, got a hand calculator. It was one of the first. It was made by Texas Instruments. This was about 1972, I believe. And so people would come and knock on his door and wanted to see the hand calculator, you know, because nobody had them. And within 5 years, everybody had one. And that's called a tipping point. And the same thing happened with the personal computer. You can remember when nobody even knew what that was. And now you can't operate without a personal computer. And cell phones, these are tipping points where there's a sudden shift to a new technology or a new idea, a new agenda. And we can see that with homeschooling and Christian schooling, where the public school system just is outdated and outmoded. It's not not successful. We all know it's failing. And the politicians may say, wow, you know, we're just tired of paying for this. It's not working. We won't let the churches do it. They should be doing it anyway. And if you, I would say to your audience, if you can urge your pastor to start a Christian school or a homeschool co-op in the church, that would be a very worthwhile thing to do.
0: Yeah, exactly. That reminds me of a great sponsor we had of the Plumb Line a little while back, the Herzog Foundation, so people could look up them. And, yeah, so, and there are many others as well. I know Wellspring Christian Family Schools is a sponsor of the Plumb Line. They're involved in trying to get churches to establish schools as well. So, yeah, lots of great organizations. Thank you for bringing that up. Well, Ray Moore is my guest. We're going to have to go to the break here, and then we'll continue with a little bit more on our subject here. He is the founder of Exodus Mandate Project, and so thankful to him for spending some time with us and sharing these important matters from a biblical worldview. Thanks to you for tuning in as well, and you can go to this website, theplumblineradio.com. 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Thanks for tuning into the Plumb Line. I'm your host, Jay Rudolph, and my guest is Ray Moore. We're talking about homeschooling, education of your children from a biblical worldview on this edition of the Plumb Line. And a couple more things that we want to address here. And one of those things is going way back quite a bit to Machen and some comments that he made that I wanted to have you share a little bit about that. And then we'll get into some aspects of what some of the states are doing to try to thwart homeschoolers. So go ahead and share that if you would.
1: Well, when I was in seminary at Grace Seminary in Indiana in the early 70s, we used a lot of Machen's books. He wrote a book called Christianity and Liberalism. He was the theologian that taught at Princeton in the 1920s, and then he left and formed Westminster Seminary in Philadelphia, and he was Francis Schaeffer's teacher, and he was arguably the leading Protestant theologian in America in the 1920s and 1930s. He died in 1937, and we used his beginner's Greek grammar in the 70s, so he was hanging around even though he had died in 1937. We were using his books and his Greek grammar to learn beginner's Greek New Testament. So, very prominent theologian. Well, it turned out that he had a lot of lectures and sermons on Christian education, but they were never compiled into a book. They were just out there in, I guess, cyberspace and in journals and magazines, and the Trinity Foundation, Unicoi, Tennessee, gathered them together and published a book called Education, Christianity, and the State by J. Gresham Machen. And I didn't discover that book till 1999. It was published in 1987, 50 years after he died. Somebody took all of his articles and sermons on Christian education and put them in a book. And I had been doing the Exodus Mandate since about 95 to 97, and I discovered this book in 99. And I knew that God had called me to do this, and it was already beginning to have some effect. But when I discovered this book, I felt like I had dug a gold mine up in my backyard. Because here was a leading theologian in America from the 1920s and 30s, and he was talking Exodus mandate type talk in those days, never used that term.

0: schooling parents to do what they should be doing, according to what we've been talking about.
1: Well, the left is really pushing back now against our movement, particularly in the blue states. The red states are favorable to homeschooling and Christian schooling, but there's an effort in states like New Jersey, Connecticut, Hawaii, Illinois, I don't know what's happening in Minnesota and some of the others, but even Kansas and West Virginia, of all places, is having some legislation to try to suppress homeschooling in particular. And I don't believe they'll be successful, but there was a lot of pushback in Hawaii, for example, there was hearings, and they defeated the bill, which is, you know, put up by liberal members of the legislature. And it was such a strong pushback in Hawaii that even the sponsor of the bill voted against his own bill. But in Connecticut, they've had some success, and I think it's gotten through committee. Now, people say back in the late 80s and early 90s, there was a lot of litigation against homeschooling then, but the Homeschool Legal Defense Association took a lot of the cases and won 90% of the cases. So homeschooling is relatively free and unregulated in most of the 50 states now, but the left is really fearful. They're losing control of the culture, losing control of the society, and losing control of politics, because the students that are coming through homeschooling and Christian schooling are a different breed. They have morality, traditional thinking, they're conservative voters, and they're highly successful compared to their peer groups in the public school system. So the left sees this as they're losing control of the country and losing control of the culture. So the fact that they're trying to do this shows that we're winning. And I think we will win. I think people who are homeschooling will not give it up, even under severe persecution. So anyway, that's kind of a summary of what's happening.
0: Yeah, exactly. And a lot of it comes down to, well, power, of course, and, you know, control of our children and their minds and all those things, but money as well. You so frequently you'll hear that, you know, homeschooling parents, they're taking, you know, money away from the public school system, which is, to my understanding, a bunch of baloney.
1: Right. It's a fail model, and it, you know, it can't last forever if it's failing so badly.
0: Well, we've got about a minute left, and so just to leave that last minute or so always to the guest, for you to kind of drive home what you want the listeners to take from this.
1: Well, I'd urge people to go to my webpage at exodusmandate.org. We've got a lot of information, a lot of videos. They could order our book that my wife and I wrote together called The Promise of Jonadab. It's one of the first things that you can see on the webpage if you pull it up. And then there's a new movie out, which I was a consultant for and speak in, which is going to be one of the biggest things that our movement pushes over the next year or two, called educatedforliberty.com. And it is a free movie, and it's only been out 4 weeks. And a lot of the leaders in the movement are speaking in the movie, including myself. I'm in it 3 times. So these are important things, and we need help. We need people to study what we're doing and be able to make the arguments. And kudos to you, Jay, for making this about the Bible and theology and not just, you know, secular ideas. This is a Christian issue, and we're winning the battle for the culture right now if we will pick up and educate our children according to God's word.
0: Amen. Thank you so much, Ray. It's been a pleasure to have you on. Hope to have another visit with you in the future.
1: Thank you, Jay, for having me.
0: Ray Moore, again, founder of the Exodus Mandate Project. And as we wrap things up, let me share that website again with you. ExodusMandate.org is that website, ExodusMandate.org. 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

0: I'm just kidding. Let's give them a hand. God is faithful. He is faithful. Sometimes we can hyper-spiritualize the things of God. He doesn't trust me? Okay. Sometimes we can hyper-spiritualize the things of God. But faith is trust. Trust comes. How does it come? How does faith come? Romans 10:17 says, faith comes by hearing the word of God. Just like she heard the word of Josiah, when we hear the word of God to us and choose to believe it, faith comes automatically. That scripture there, faith comes by hearing and hearing by the word of God. Another translation says, hearing by the message of Christ. The message of redemption, everything wrapped up in redemption, everything wrapped up in the kingdom of God. Faith comes by hearing, and hearing by the message of the kingdom of God. In other words, when you hear the message of the kingdom of God, the victory promises that God promises in your life, then faith automatically, when you agree with it, trust, faith pops up, comes into your heart. And when you continue to sow into that, that trust grows. It grows. Now, there may be situations in your life. Maybe you're a person that you've never had a Christmas gift. And all of a sudden somebody promises you a gift. Then you have to decide. Do I trust that person? And maybe in your life, you haven't had victory in a specific area. And God's telling you today, you're going to have victory in this area. And you need to trust God. You know, there's a situation in the scriptures where Jesus had been up at the Mount of Transfiguration, and he comes back down and he sees his disciples are there, and there's this whole bunch of people. There's a bunch of Pharisees around, and they're arguing with the disciples. And in the middle of all this chaos, Jesus walks in. He says, what's going on here, guys? And this father says, hey, I brought my son to your disciples to cast this demon out of him that's keeping him mute, and it's causing him to convulse and throw down on the ground and foam at the mouth, but your disciples couldn't cast him out. And Jesus was upset, and he said, how long am I to be with this generation of unbelief? He said, bring the child to me. And he talks to the father. He says, do you believe that I can do this? And the father says something very interesting, and it always messed with me until I dig deeper into what it meant. The father says, I believe. Lord, help my unbelief. Well, that seems kind of paradoxical to me. Like, I believe, help my unbelief. That doesn't even make sense. How does that even make sense? He's saying, I trust you, help me where I need to grow my trust. So we hear the message of the word of God, the good news of the gospel of Jesus Christ, and we accept Jesus Christ as our Savior, as our Lord. We're like, yeah, I believe, he's my Lord. But there's other areas of our life that we haven't heard the word of God on yet, or we haven't come to accept them as true in our heart. We haven't agreed with them. And so we can say, I agree. I believe in Jesus. Help my unbelief. Help my trusting in these other areas of my life.
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7: Hi, this is Robert Jeffress, and I'm glad to study God's Word with you every day on this Bible teaching program. 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It's a question that all of us need to ask. How aware are you of the testing situations you find yourself in? How aware are you of what is really happening around you? You say, well, Pastor, that's a stupid question. I know what's happening around me. Do you?
8: Welcome to Pathway to Victory with author and pastor, Dr. Robert Jeffress. 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But first, let's take a moment to hear some important ministry updates.
7: Thanks, David, and welcome again to Pathway to Victory. This week, I've introduced our next series to the airwaves. It's called Courageous, 10 Strategies for Thriving in a Hostile World. In my lifetime, I've never witnessed so much overt mockery of the Christian faith. Undoubtedly, you've experienced a measure of pushback from friends and family members, too. And when these moments come, Christians cannot afford to let fear surrender to hostility. I've written a best-selling book to help you, and I'd be pleased to send a hardback copy to your home when you give a generous gift to support the ministry of Pathway to Victory. It's called Courageous, 10 Strategies for Thriving in a Hostile World. We are living in a moment when boldness is not optional. It is essential. If Christians like you and me surrender to the

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2: Do you believe God? Do you believe He created Adam and Eve? Do you believe God spoke to Abraham? He said, I'm going to bless those who bless you and curse those who curse you. Do you believe that? And that boy who played out in the fields watching the sheep, making melodies, writing psalms, dancing before the Lord. Do you believe he became the king? Do you believe the prophets Isaiah, Jeremiah, and Ezekiel? Do you believe that? So what can you and I together, who believe so much together, do for the kingdom of God and say, you've blessed me and you've given me something to believe. You've given me something to hold on in my life in struggling, difficult times. And now it's my turn to turn back to you and say, how can I help? And that's what the fellowship is about. And how can we help the fellowship? When you do it to the least of these, my brethren, you do it unto me. When you find a Jewish person who's hungry, and you feed them. When you find a Jewish person who's naked, and you clothe them, and you provide medicine, and you do whatever it is to be about the Father's business of saving Jewish lives. That's the kind of organization you're giving to. That's the kind of ministry you're a part of. There's so many ways to be a part of what God is doing that you will maybe ask yourself, how can I be part of what God is doing in the earth through Israel? How can I be a part of what God is doing through the International Fellowship of Christians and Jews?
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8: In the last message, we left our study of seeing how persistence in prayer win spiritual battles. No battle has ever been won by giving in and surrendering and giving up on prayer. And we continue today to look at the persistence in prayer by a gracious woman, and that's actually what her name means, Hannah, gracious. And so I'm going to ask you to turn with me, please, to 1 Samuel chapter 2. We looked at chapter 1 in the last message. I want to look at chapter 2. Now, the Bible doesn't break this prayer down, but I will. This is not presumption. This is not taking liberty, but this is to help you follow with me. Five ingredients of this prayer. Five ingredients. To me, at least, they're very instructive and they're truly inspiring. Again, to make it easier for you, I broke them down in letters, all starts with the letter S, just to make it easy for you to remember. Surrender, sorrow, supplication, song, and sacrifice. Let's look at these very closely and very quickly. In the last message, I told you that surrender is the opposite of persistence. But today, I'm talking about a different kind of surrender from the one I was talking about in the last message. Today, I'm talking about a different kind of surrender. It is not the surrender of giving up or giving in. It is not the surrender of hopelessness. It is not the surrender of despair. But rather, it's surrender to the God as we persist in prayer. Hannah refused to surrender to despair, instead surrendered everything to the Lord. Hear me right, please. Her surrender to the Lord was unconditional. Her surrender was in total worship of her life to the Lord. She held nothing back from the Lord. She gave God the deeds to her own life. She gave God even the baby that she prayed for in her brokenness. I wonder how many of us have reached such a state of maturity. I think I'm safe to say that most of us, including your pastor, we're willing to surrender a portion of our life and all of life's blessings. We're willing to surrender a portion. We're willing to surrender to God that which does not interfere with our comfort. We're willing to surrender that which does not interfere with our rights to live the way we want to live. Or we may surrender certain compartments of our lives, but not all of them. We're happy to surrender the leftover, but certainly not the best. Here is the thing that I have been learning in the last 7 decades, that when we surrender everything to the Lord, He responds by blessing us. And when Hannah surrendered all to God, and when she gave Him everything, the one thing that she loved the most in this whole world, the child of the prayer of her brokenness, when she surrendered what was to her is everything to God, He blessed her in a mind-boggling way. There are unconditional promises, but there are conditional promises. I know when we hear the word God's blessing, we always think of material things. I mean, these prosperity gospel preachers just really ruined it for all of us. And we just think all the material things. But the reality is, listen please, God's blessings truly surpasses all of the material stuff of the world. God's favor, God's grace, God's power, God's answers to prayer, salvation of family members, fruitfulness in ministry, and the list goes on and on and on, and the endless blessings, a million other blessings that can come as a result of surrender, not just material things. Surrender. Secondly, sorrow. Our Bible is very realistic. Even though Hannah surrendered, and yet her sorrow continued. Her thorn in the flesh, as Paul would call it, Peninnah's sharp tongue, continued to wound her. She had a house, but not a home. She had a house, but not a haven of rest. She had a house and a devoted husband, but a mean-spirited companion. She described herself to Eli the priest as a woman who is deeply troubled. Verses 15 of chapter 1. Another translation puts it this way: I am a woman of sorrowful spirit. And yet, even in the midst of her sorrow, Hannah trusted the Lord. Even though her womb was shut, and yet her heart was open to the Lord. Though her anguish is unbearable, but she leaned on God. Some of you know what I'm talking about. Some of you have been there. Some of you might be going through there right now. And some of you might be getting ready to get into one. And you've experienced what Hannah has experienced. You may have been struggling with a family member or a boss or a co-worker or a neighbor or even a fellow church member. Someone, for some reason or another, is cruel to you, is deeply wounding to you, is abandoning you. There's someone who is berating you, and you feel your spirit is oppressed. Remember this, nothing, can you say nothing? Nothing is hidden from God's view. He is watching, and He will act. On the surface, her trials seem to be unending. On the surface, your prayers may not have been answered and you wanted to be. A sorrow is mounting. Here is the great news. Here's the most fantastic news of all. Her sorrow did not last forever. Neither will yours. God is about to bring joy into your life. All you need to do is surrender. Thirdly, supplication. Now, supplication is the act of asking for something from the hand of God in an earnest and in a humble

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4: 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Today, Wrestling with God Part 2, pulled from the 32nd chapter. We're looking specifically at verses 22 through 32. Josh Moody is senior pastor of College Church in Wheaton, Illinois, and this is the preaching ministry known as God-Centered Life. 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

0: contradictory energies of wrestling and giving up. And I think one of the standout points for me, Josh, is that Jacob, who, as we talked about last time, likely has a sense this is no ordinary wrestler, nonetheless stays in the battle and actually scores points. I'm not letting go until you bless me is kind of his thing. So it feels like encouragement to persevere for all of us.
1: I think, yeah, it certainly is, isn't it? To persevere with whatever we may be facing in our lives and in relationship to God. To not give up and to wrestle through it as Jacob did.
0: Really important study here. And if you didn't hear the first part, it is available online on our website, GodCenteredLife.org. Let's jump into part two. We'll do a quick review and head into the new material for today. Here's Josh.
2: Well, friends, turn with me, if you will, to your Bibles. And we're looking at Genesis chapter 32. It's a very striking passage. Jacob is preparing to meet Esau. And we find it hard to imagine. We don't wrestle with life and its meaning. We don't struggle to get out and get on with God to find the answer to life and death. Well, we just passively go along from day to day, worrying about the minor things of existence, about what we're going to eat next, about taxes, about jobs, friends, but not really facing up to the crisis moment that Jacob here realizes going on in his life. And you see, this passage is a call to move out of that passivity. Jacob, you see, is at the preeminent turning point of his life. He is about to meet Esau, the brother from whom he is estranged and who has threatened to kill him for Jacob's many deceptions over Esau's life. He'd robbed him of his blessing, Esau felt, and of his inheritance. And so what will Jacob do now? He has to meet him the next day, he thinks. What will happen? And what we read is a grand tussle, a struggle, a wrestling match that, mysterious as it no doubt is, when we kind of crack it open, find its meaning, as I hope we and trust we will at least to some extent manage to do this morning, we find that even more than just being mysterious, it is quite astonishing and startling in its actual intention and explanation. How do you interpret this passage? Does it become like just a kind of big rallying emotional call, you know, wrestle, wrestle, wrestle, you know? Do you explain it away? We have here a challenge to our most natural theology. To our tendency to view God in passivity. Our natural way of looking at God is at a distance. As existent, as a benign deity out there or up there or whatever. But uninvolved. As relatively unimportant to our daily lives. When actually, when it comes to such moments of crisis as this, we find in that reality is different. We find that in reality our life always hangs by a thread. Let's see how that is opened up for us in this passage. First of all, I think it's telling us, and this is strange, but I think it must be telling us this, that in some sense at least, first we must fight with God. For that is the unavoidable conclusion of this passage, however surprising or shocking it may seem. What we are being taught is that strangely and mysteriously enough, spiritual victory, for Jacob wins a great victory, spiritual victory requires some kind of spiritual conflict with God in our lives. And I have to say to you, friends, that it was something of a wrestle for me to come to this conclusion about the meaning of the passage here, for it does challenge our pre-formed notions about the passivity of church or God, religion. In all our difficulties, our struggles, it is really with God with whom we have business. He is engaging us personally by those means so that we will learn to personally engage with him in relationship, as we say. But not a passive, puny, puerile relationship, but one of passion and persistence, just like Jacob had here. Wrestling. But why, you may ask, why should it be like this? Why should we fight with God? Well, because, second, we must fight for blessing. Let me put it like this. If we remain human-centered in our spirituality, we'll be forced to deceive people if we're consistent. We'll be forced to deceive people to get what we think we need. It's humans that can. It is only when we become God-centered that we will wrestle with God and be changed in the process in order to receive the blessing we really need. So let's make it very relevant. Here we are as a church. We now have this fantastic building. It's wonderfully located in the heart of New Haven. It even has parking. What next? What blessing are we to sue God for? Should we be aiming to fill the parking lot? There's a lot of spaces back there, you know? Because you see, as wonderful as it is for us to be gathered together this morning, there is a lot of need in this region of the world. If we have our spiritual mindset right, is it not true that we live when among those who do not confess Christ as Lord, we live among the walking dead? And so we have this vision as a church of reaching locally, affecting globally through the word of life. How are we to get there? What are we to do? We must fight for blessing. Was ever sodomy so common in a Christian nation, or so notoriously or frequently committed, as by two palatable evidences it appears to be in and about this city, notwithstanding the clear light of the gospel which shines therein, and the great pains taken to reform the abominable profaneness that abounds? Is it not a wonder the patience of God hath not consumed us in his wrath before this time? Was ever swearing, blasphemy, whoring, drunkenness, gluttony, self-love, and covetousness at such a height as at this time here, Benjamin Keach, 1701, London? There were 280 statutes on the book for execution. There were 4- and 5-year-olds down the mines. Then the Spirit moved Hal Harris, and he began to preach in Wales. On 17th of February, 1739, Whitfield took to the open air and preached to a group of coal miners in the outskirts of Bristol. And he could see that they were being touched by the Lord, because their blackened faces from the soot of the coal mines became streaked with their tears. Started with 200. Soon enough, he was preaching 30 or so times a week to crowds of 10,000 or more. Over here, Whitfield's farewell sermon on the Boston City Common on 12th of October, 1741, drew more than 20,000 listeners, the largest crowd ever assembled in America up to that point. And today, we have people sold into the sex slavery for a pittance. We have the mentally ill and deranged longing for the touch of Jesus to say, be healed. We have victims of abuse and power politics. We have churches going through the motions with doctrine that only has a superficial glance on the scriptures. What we need is to fight for blessing, friends. We need to see the mafia enter the family of God. Wouldn't that be something? Marriages be restored. Children believing, God exalted. Like the woman suffering 12 years with bleeding, we need fight through the crowds to reach out and touch Jesus. We need fight for blessing.
0: third reason to fight coming up momentarily. But first, you might not be aware, we have an app. It's an easy way to access these studies and stay in touch with us. Go to the app store that fits your particular device, whether iOS or Android, and look for The God-Centered Life. We hope it might be a convenient way for you to access God's Word on a daily basis. Let's get back into our study now. Here's Josh.
2: But the blessing of the gospel is not merely its results, as fantastic and wonderful as they are. The blessing of the gospel is ultimately a far greater blessing than merely the results of Christianity. The blessing of the gospel is ultimately the person of Jesus. Fighting with God for blessing means fighting to see Jesus. And so third, we must fight to see. For how blind we are to the spirituality all around us, you and I, and the urgent need to encounter God for blessing and joy, now and evermore. We see PlayStation 3 come out. We don't see Jesus. We are like Jacob, who, you and I, can almost wrestle with a man for hours without realizing we are wrestling with God. I remember one time listening to a person preaching and going up to him afterwards so angry. I said, "You've been listening to what I'm saying and you wrote that sermon to have a go at me." He was standing next to a friend of his and they just glanced over each other. The man looked back at me and said, "I don't think I did, Josh. Perhaps the Lord's saying something to you." We can wrestle with a man for hours and think it's about him. Like Jacob, without realizing we're wrestling with God. You see, most ancient commentators believe that this encounter here was what is called a theophany. That is, a pre-incarnation appearance of the second person of the Trinity. Did I say it was a mysterious passage? Now, obviously, it was not understood that way at the time in the terms of the second person of the Trinity. Jacob just knew that he'd seen God, but that he did not perish. But we are told that no one has ever seen God in John chapter 1. But that God, the Son, has made him known. And so really, this is more than a theophany. Really, this was a Christophany, a Christophany. He thought he was just dealing with a man and his argument. Someone perhaps, I don't know, sent by Esau, perhaps to persuade him to meet with him or something like that. But his eyes were open to realize that his dealings all along had really been with God. Behind each of the trials for which he had been, it was God who had been drawing him in to receive the blessing which could only come from the Lord. Now, if it is strange that spiritual victory requires spiritual conflict with God, if it is strange, spiritual blessing requires spiritual insistence, nay, desperation with God, surely it is even stranger that spiritual vision requires ultimately the kind of submission to God that Jacob at last did. Yet that is the case. Jacob, of course, to begin with, was adversive. He's wrestling, but rapidly the tables were turned. His hip was just touched, and it was thrown out of joint. Who was this man who could do that? He decided he must ask him for a blessing, a sign of his submission to him, his recognition of his greater authority and preeminence, his ability to bless him. And in the end, Jacob is simply amazed, calling the place Peniel, meaning face of God, because he had seen God, yet his life was spared a full realization of his submissive situation before the Lord, before God. Now, I've been wondering how I can help us feel the importance of all this, because all of us find submission so hard and difficult these days. We're taught, aren't we, that the most important life skill is self-assertiveness. And as appropriate as that might be in certain situations, it kind of runs against the grain of submissiveness, doesn't it? And of course, there is a wrestling here. Now, it seems to me the best way to deal with this is simply to see anew the value of what's on offer. A couple of you know, because I went along to the small groups this week, I've been visiting some of the small groups this week and having a great time. I've really enjoyed it. And one of the small groups, we were all asked to say one thing we had thoroughly enjoyed over the last week. And I was kind of racking my brain as this question was going around. It's a great question. And in the end, I really just couldn't think of anything I'd thoroughly enjoyed over the last week. So I just had to say it. You know, I'm sorry, I can't think of anything I thoroughly enjoyed, you know. Embarrassing as that might be, and I don't know what that says about my spirituality, rejoice in every circumstance, but there it is, you know. And then as I went home, I thought later, now come on, Josh, what is joy? You know the answer. You know, I don't know about you, but so many of my interactions with God are business-like. Okay, God, you know, we've got this situation going on, what do you want me to do, you know? Okay, Lord, there's this person who really needs you. Now, come on. What should we do about this, Lord? But when I get alone and I get to wrestle enough to pray until I pray, as the Puritans used to call it, and I get to see Jesus, there's nothing like it. And I just want to communicate that to you. Once you've seen Jesus, PlayStation 3 doesn't count for much. Changes everything. The early disciples were unschooled. And being to an elite Ivy League university, they were unschooled. Ordinary men. One of the proofs of the Bible, how frank the Bible is with the people who wrote it. Ordinary men. Imagine writing that about yourself. Unschooled, ordinary men. But they gave such good answers to the religious authorities of their day that those religious authorities became astonished and they took note, the Bible tells us, that these men had been with Jesus. Have you been with Jesus? Really wrestled with him till you realize it isn't the circumstance. It isn't this situation or that problem. It isn't this temptation or that testing. Behind all and in all is the face of God in Christ. Lord, high and holy, meek and lowly, thou hast brought me to the valley of vision, where I live in the depths, but see thee in the heights. Hemmed in by mountains of sin, I behold thy glory. Let me learn by paradox that the way down is the way up, that to be low is to be high, that the broken heart is the healed heart, that the contrite spirit is the rejoicing spirit, that the repenting soul is the victorious soul, that to have nothing is to possess all, that to bear the cross is to wear the crown, that to give is to receive, that the valley is the place of vision. Let me ask this as we come to a conclusion this morning. If you cannot see Jesus, is it because you will not submit to him? Paul the Apostle tells us that the cross is a stumbling block for Jews who demand miracles, for Greeks who look for wisdom, and the cross remains a stumbling block for all of us in one way or another, for there he reigns. Of course, this passage will want to say to us to work through that, to struggle with that, to wrestle with that, with him, and to realize that actually in the amazing grace of God, it is all for us, that he lets us win, that he is waiting for us to cry out to him, that he, in his glory and his sovereignty, might bless us. So imagine with me, if you will, just as we finish now, not a sort of formal human academic report on how we respond to crises. Not that kind of research paper or whatever it is, but instead, as it were, as I say, imagine a scene in heaven where an especially commissioned magazine, a specially commissioned band of angels are giving their report from their insight, their research, their foray into the current state of Christianity as they write this newspaper article of Timeless magazine or whatever it might be. Their research into the current state of Christianity in the West. What do you think the title of that piece would be, of that paper would be? You heard of the book Rich Christians in an Age of Hunger? I wonder whether the title would be something like this. Here's my idea. Sleepy Christians in an Age of War. Well, let's bow our heads together, brothers and sisters, friends, as we seek to be awakened by the Spirit to the real struggle over our lives and the life of this city and beyond, and to partake in seeking that blessing for ourselves and our family, for this church, for this city, for our missionaries, all those that we support and pray and love for. Let's spend a moment now wrestling with God for these things.
0: That's Josh Moody, and this is the God-Centered Life. Interesting pairing of active wrestling and submission. Josh, we talked last time about passivity. How is submission different than passivity?
1: Yeah, well, I think if you are submitting to God, you're signing up for His army, His agenda, His mission.
0: Implying active.
1: Implying activity. I'm the soldier who's in the Marines has to submit to his boss, but when no one thinks he's being passive. He's just all in. That might be another way to put it. You're all in.
0: All in. That is a good way to put it. Also creates the imagery of fighting alongside God as opposed to always fighting with God.
1: Right.
0: Subtle distinction, but helpful perhaps.
1: Yeah.
0: Thank you for that, Josh. We're going to continue our foray through the book of Genesis, an incredible story coming from Genesis 38 and 39 when we get together next time. I hope you're going to be able to join us for that. That upcoming study will explore how a young man navigated a very treacherous world, and it goes without saying that treachery and temptation are not limited to the Old Testament. But wonderfully, neither are God's provision for living a dynamic, Christ-filled life. That's the intent of Matt Carvel's book called Next, Living for Jesus in the Real World. The focus of this encouraging book is to equip folks transitioning from college studies into their next phases. But the truths laid out here are universal. How to make good decisions, wisdom about work attitudes. Why isn't God answering my prayers? It's a great book. Love to send you a copy. We can do that if you swing by GodCenteredLife.org. Next time, we've got hope in the messiness.
2: 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He's working out all that to His glory, but also to our good.
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6: With these updates is continual real-world scenarios supported by our transporters and our producers. 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
4: TQA joined Pork Quality Assurance's certification program 25 years ago and has grown to more than 27,000 individuals certified.
6: Accept these programs and build them into their own SOPs, into their own trainings. So now that we can confidently say that the majority of the animals that are sold as pork in the United States fall under these suite of programs, PQA and TQA and the rest. We're very happy to see how our producers have voluntarily adopted these programs to ensure the best care and training for pigs on their farm.
4: Wetter added that version 9 of TQA now includes scenarios tailored for farm caretakers and animal handlers, professional livestock transporters, and packing plant animal handlers. Core animal handling principles are reinforced through situation-based training. Handlers and transporters can locate an advisor and view upcoming single-day in-person training sessions at porkcheckoff.org. For Money Matters on the Iowa Agribusiness Radio Network, I'm Riley Smith reporting.
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7: Muscles grow strong as they are exercised. And in a similar way, faith grows as it is applied in particular situations where you need to trust and believe God's revealed promises and trust God in regards to his hidden plans.
8: Welcome to Open the Bible with Pastor Colin Smith. I'm Steve Hiller. Glad you're with us. And Colin, it almost sounds like you're saying some of the trials and the challenges and the difficulties that we face in life are almost like maybe God's exercise class or God's gymnasium for us.
9: God's gymnasium. That's a very good analogy indeed. Yeah. I mean, anyone who's ever broken a bone knows that after it's been in a cast for a period of time, the muscle that's around the bone really needs to be worked hard and exercised in order to be strengthened again. The lack of use causes its strength to diminish. Now, faith is like that. I think a muscle is a good analogy of how faith is and how it works. It needs to be applied. And we're going to look at a story today where the disciples found themselves in a storm and Jesus said, "Where is your faith?" Well, he wasn't questioning whether they had faith. Of course they had faith. They were the followers of Jesus. The question is, why are you not applying your faith to the situation that you're in? And that's the challenge. It's applying my confidence in the Lord Jesus Christ to what I'm facing right now so that I walk by faith and not by sight. Faith always has to be applied.
8: Well, that's exactly what we're looking at today from the book of Luke, chapter 8, verses 22 to 25, as we begin our message, Applied Faith. Here is Pastor Colin.
7: Every believer needs to grow in faith. And in this series, we've been trying to look in a very practical way at how that can happen. Over these last weeks, we've identified six strategies for growing in faith. And today, we're going to come back to where we started with little faith. And we're going to add a seventh strategy for growing in faith. And it's this: faith grows as it is exercised. I find it helpful to think of faith as being like a muscle in the body. It grows in strength as it is used, as it is exercised. So if you break a limb and then you have your leg in plaster, the muscles weaken because they are not being stretched. They are not being exercised. They're not being used. And when the cast comes off, you have to rebuild the strength of these muscles through exercise. Muscles grow strong as they are exercised. And in a similar way, faith grows as it is applied in particular situations where you need to trust and believe God's revealed promises and trust God in regards to his hidden plans. Now, the passage that's before us today really gives us a perfect example of how faith needs to be exercised and applied in particular situations. Most of you know this story well. Luke tells us about the occasion when Jesus got into the boat with his disciples. And he tells us that Jesus fell asleep in the boat. A storm came down on the lake, and it must have been a severe storm because as the boat was tossed about, Luke tells us that it began to fill with water. He then tells us that the disciples wakened Jesus. It's always amazing to me that Jesus was still asleep during the storm. Only the Son of God could have slept through a storm like this. But the disciples wakened Jesus, and they say, verse 24, "Master, we are perishing. We're going to go down. This is going to be the end of us all." That's what they're saying. Notice they say, "Master, we are perishing." Here is the Savior of the world, along with the 12 he has chosen, to bring God's message of salvation to the nations. The hope of the ages is floating in this one little boat. And it seemed to the disciples that the whole purpose of God was going to go down and sink on this little lake. And Luke tells us that Jesus rebuked the winds and the raging waves, and they ceased, and there was a great calm. And then Jesus said to his disciples, "Where is your faith?" Now, the disciples had faith in Jesus. They had left everything to follow him. They had been engaged in ministry on his behalf. And Jesus is certainly not questioning the reality of the disciples' faith. The question here is, why have they not applied the faith that they have to the particular situation they are in? Where is your faith? Why are you not applying it to this situation? Why are you not trusting me here in this storm? Now, every believer knows what this is like. You believe in the Lord Jesus Christ. You really do. You've proved him faithful in your life over many, many years. You know that nothing is impossible for him. But when an unexpected storm arises in your life, you fear that this time it might be different, that this time you might actually go down. And Jesus asks this question, now, where is your faith? Why are you not exercising the faith that you have in relation to this situation you are now in? Now, what I want us to see clearly today is that faith must be applied. It has to be exercised in regards to the particular circumstances you face at any time. In other words, it does not work automatically. Think about the heating system in your house. It probably works on a thermostat. You set the thermostat to the temperature that you want to maintain in your house. And when the temperature drops below the temperature that you have set, well, your furnace comes on automatically. Now, faith is not like that. It does not work automatically. It has to be applied. It has to be exercised. It has to be engaged. And you do that as you trust God in relation to the particular circumstances of life that he is calling you to face. My van has an automatic transmission. I mean, it's fine for driving here. After all, the land is pretty flat. I have to say, though, it never feels to me like real driving. And when I go back to Scotland, we rent a car. And I've noticed that when I get there, as soon as they look at my American driving license, they say, "Oh, you'll want an automatic vehicle." And I say, no, give me the real thing. There's something about engaging a gear with a clutch that just makes you feel connected to the road. And never more so than when you come to a steep hill and you go down through the gears in order to harness the power that is in the engine for the particular circumstances that you now face. Now, faith does not work automatically. It involves an intentional engagement in which you trust the Lord Jesus Christ in the circumstances that you are facing right now. And this is the question of Jesus. Where is your faith? I have to tell you, I've come to treasure this question in my own life, including the rebuke that lies in it. I face a challenge where I can't see a way forward. I need to hear this question from the Lord Jesus himself. Where is your faith? You believe in me. You've trusted your very soul and your eternity to me. Why are you not trusting me in this? Where is your faith?
8: 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Well, if you joined us late, we're in the book of Luke, chapter 8, looking at verses 22 to 25. 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
7: Now, I want us to focus today on three situations in which faith needs especially to be applied. Some of you will know the book Pilgrim's Progress by John Bunyan. It was written in the 17th century, and to this day, it is still one of the world's best-selling books. Bunyan pictured the Christian life as a journey. His main character was called Christian, and Christian left his hometown that was called Destruction in order to go on a journey to the celestial city, which was Bunyan's way of referring to heaven. So his book, Pilgrim's Progress, is really a description of what happens in a life of faith, pictured as a journey from the city of destruction to the heavenly or celestial city. And the main character, Christian, has many adventures on the way and meets with many fascinating characters. Bunyan was a very wise and perceptive pastor, and he created characters in his story that really reflected the experience of believers he served. And one of Bunyan's characters is called Little Faith. I'm sure he took that directly from the fact that, as we've seen, Jesus said, "O you of little faith," on no less than five occasions. Now, let me tell you Little Faith's story. Little Faith lived in a town called Sincere. And like Christian, he decided that he needed to leave this town called Sincere in order to begin a journey to the celestial city. At one point in the story, Little Faith went down an alley that was called Dead Man's Lane. It had been given that lane because of the many murders that had taken place there in the past. And while he was in Dead Man's Lane, Little Faith was confronted by thieves. There were three of them. And their names were Faint Heart, Mistrust, and Guilt. Well, Faint Heart was the first to speak in a very threatening way. He demanded that Little Faith give the thieves his wallet. Little Faith was so terrified, he didn't know what to do. He just stood there, absolutely frozen to the spot. And so Mistrust stepped forward and seized Little Faith's wallet out of his pocket. At that moment, Little Faith shouted for help, "Thieves! Thieves!" And at that, Guilt stepped forward with a big stick in his hand. He hit Little Faith over the head and then beat him down to the ground. And then the three thieves ran off, leaving Little Faith bleeding in Dead Man's Alley. Now, notice what happened to little Faith in this story. He was threatened by faint heart. He was robbed by mistrust, and he was beaten up by guilt. Now, Bunyan here is giving to us a profound insight into Christian experience. Somewhere in your journey, you're going to meet these three thieves. Faint heart will threaten you. Mistrust will want to rob you, and guilt will attempt to beat you up. And when you meet these thieves, you're going to have to exercise faith. First then, exercise faith when faint heart tries to scare you. Now, you'll know what this is like in your own experience. You have perhaps an opportunity to serve. There's something good that you would like to pursue, but faint heart holds you back. Fear grips you. You don't want to fail, and so you don't step forward. You don't take a risk. You want to guard yourself at all costs against any possibility of failure. You remember Jesus told us about a faint-hearted servant. In fact, there were three servants who were trusted by their master with large amounts of money. Two of the servants invested the money and gained a very good return. And the master was well pleased, and he rewarded these servants. But you remember that Jesus tells us that the third servant was afraid. He was afraid. Faint heart, in other words, was right there in front of him. Do you really want to take the risk of investing this money? I mean, what if the investment goes south? I mean, surely the best thing you can do is dig a hole in the ground and bury it. At least then you won't lose anything and you won't be embarrassed. And that is what this third servant did. Fear ruled him. He took no risk. He pursued no initiative. And he gained no reward. Now, what are you to do when faint heart crosses your path and tries to scare you? Well, the answer is you must exercise faith. And faith responds to faint heart by affirming the strength that is yours in the Lord Jesus Christ. I can do all things through Christ who gives me strength. So when you come to something that seems beyond you, exercise faith. Christ will bring you to places in your journey where you have no alternative but to depend upon him. And faith grows when you see that what he calls you to is indeed beyond you, and you have to trust him to give you what you do not have. Tell faint heart that Christ is yours, and in him is all the strength that you need. Your Savior is with you. And he who guards you will neither slumber nor sleep. His strength is made perfect in your weakness, and his grace

0: to you.
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3: Coming up on this weekend's edition of The Plumb Line with Jay Rudolph, the founder of Reasons for Hope, Carl Kirby, joins me to debunk several myths the world pushes concerning dinosaurs and what we can understand about them from God's Word. 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

0: 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That ticket? That was nothing. 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
5: Hi, this is Robert Jeffress, and I'm glad to study God's Word with you every day on this Bible teaching program. 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I know what's happening around me. Do you?
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6: Ten years from now, you'll be able to walk over to your bookshelf, pull down your trusty almanac, and look up the annual statistics for school shootings. It'll be just like today, where you can look up infant mortality and crime statistics and murders. They'll have it all broken down for you by states. The gender of the shooters, the number of the victims, the age groups. You know, I went all the way through grade school, junior high school, and 4 years of college, and never heard of a school shooting. And we had two guns in the house, as did nearly everyone else I knew. Now, we have two or three in a week, plus several threats, numerous rumors, and the police going around checking out on kids that said they might shoot somebody someday. And the talking heads on TV and most of the editorial cartoonists want to know, what are we going to do about the guns? Now, I may have missed it, but I haven't heard anyone ask, what are we going to do about the kids? For every kid that takes a gun and shoots somebody, there may be hundreds who think about it and don't do it. The youth of our country are descending into a spiral of violence and darkness that is frightening. It's in the movies they see. It's in the television they watch. It's in the music they hear. You would be shocked to pull the headphones off of one of these kids in the mall and listen to what they are listening to. I was reading Robert Bork's book, Slouching Toward Gomorrah, and he mentioned a love song from the 1930s. It went, "Oh, but you're lovely, with your smile so warm and your cheeks so soft. There is nothing for me but to love you just the way you look tonight." And then he went on to contrast it with the lyrics of two songs of today's stuff that had lyrics so violent and so obscene, literally, that I cannot bring myself to read them for you. I can't even read them to you with blanks for the bad words, because it is so obvious what the song is about.

0: Hello, and welcome to Just in Time Ministries with Pastor Rhonda Penquite. We have more power and authority in Christ than we know, and when we learn to act on it in faith, God guarantees our success. So let's join Rhonda as she teaches us how to walk in victory.
1: Death was in the old life. Life is in the new life. Eternal life. Well, if you have eternal life, you got to be immortal. They can't kill us. They couldn't kill Paul. They couldn't kill Jesus. They couldn't kill John. Got some people in the Bible didn't stay dead. Ooh, this is out there, but get a hold of it. See, this puts you in the heavenly realms where there is no beginning and there is no end. This puts you above the heaven and the earth because there's going to be a new heaven and a new earth. But we're still going to be here in God in Christ. And we have a lot to do with the creation of the new heaven and the new earth. And when we read about God being on his throne and being worshipped, you know what that's really about? You're going to love this. It's about intimacy, joy, and pleasure. How many times does the Bible talk about in his presence is joy and pleasure? And in wisdom, prosperity and pleasure forevermore. The being on the throne is a shadow of someone who is beyond being. He's the source of all existence and of all things, the fountain of the deep, the endless light. It's like the one song we saw this morning where, you know, all the colors and the frequency and the light just kept going back and forth and back and forth. That's God. That's who we are. As he is, so are we in this earth. We just have this clay suit on because that's what we have to be in this earth, legally. But it's not who we are. We're going to get to that in a little bit. The heavens of heavens can't contain him. And we are with him and in him. And he is with us and in us. And we are seated in the heavenly realms. Which one? I don't know. All of them? How many are there? I don't know. All of them? We are from above all things as he is. See, Enoch said that when he saw our time, he said that he saw that it was not for his time, but for a remote time to come. So Enoch, way back then, was already participating in our time. He had to be here because he was seeing it. What's he doing? Time traveling. This makes time mean nothing. Time doesn't have to mean anything to us. If you're beyond it, what's it matter? When you move out of 4D, the fourth dimension, you move out of the realm of time. Think about that. This is what the prophets in the Old Testament did. They were time jumpers. All right, read Ezekiel. Read Isaiah. Read a lot of those minor prophets. Jesus' time jump. If you read the book of Revelation, did you ever get confused as to where is he? Where is this on the timeline? That's because John the Revelator is time jumping all over the place throughout the whole book, and that's why it gets so confusing. You know,

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4: Hi, I'm Marnie, and I have been a patient with Truth Family Chiropractic since 2014. Back in 2003, I was in a car accident and have had some

This is out there, but get a hold of it. See, this puts you in the heavenly realms where there is no beginning and there is no end. This puts you above the heaven and the earth because there's going to be a new heaven and a new earth. But we're still going to be here in God in Christ. And we have a lot to do with the creation of the new heaven and the new earth. And when we read about God being on his throne and being worshipped, you know what that's really about? You're going to love this. It's about intimacy, joy, and pleasure. How many times does the Bible talk about in his presence is joy and pleasure? And in wisdom, prosperity and pleasure forevermore. The being on the throne is a shadow of someone who is beyond being. He's the source of all existence and of all things, the fountain of the deep, the endless light. It's like the one song we saw this morning where, you know, all the colors and the frequency and the light just kept going back and forth and back and forth. That's God. That's who we are. As he is, so are we in this earth. We just have this clay suit on because that's what we have to be in this earth, legally. But it's not who we are. We're going to get to that in a little bit. The heavens of heavens can't contain him. And we are with him and in him. And he is with us and in us. And we are seated in the heavenly realms. Which one? I don't know. All of them? How many are there? I don't know. All of them? We are from above all things as he is. See, Enoch said that when he saw our time, he said that he saw that it was not for his time, but for a remote time to come. So Enoch, way back then, was already participating in our time. He had to be here because he was seeing it. What's he doing? Time traveling. This makes time mean nothing. Time doesn't have to mean anything to us. If you're beyond it, what's it matter? When you move out of 4D, the fourth dimension, you move out of the realm of time. Think about that. This is what the prophets in the Old Testament did. They were time jumpers. All right, read Ezekiel. Read Isaiah. Read a lot of those minor prophets. Jesus' time jump. And you read the book of Revelation. Did you ever get confused as to where is he? Where is this on the timeline? That's because John the Revelator is time jumping all over the place throughout the whole book, and that's why it gets so confusing. You know, Rick Joyner said that he thinks 80% of the book of Revelation has already been fulfilled. Whoa, that'd be great. That would be great. Howard Storm heard the Lord say to him, "The world is at the beginning of a major transformation. It will be a spiritual revolution that will affect every person in the world." Think about it. Ooh, think about when, you know, in this video we saw the light that was going back and forth and all over and just swirling and everything. That's us. Because that's God. And we're in him and he's in us. We're one. Woo! And when people see that, they're going to be, wow. And the knowledge of the glory of the Lord will cover the whole earth like the waters cover the sea. See, there's about to be a revolutionary change. Not a revival. It's a revolutionary change. This is about the restoration of all things. Jesus came to restore what was lost. And I keep reminding myself, and I'll keep reminding you, that as the new creation, and we intertwine our DNA with Father's DNA like it was originally intended, all things are restored. Everything about you is restored back to the original blueprint and plan that God had for your life from before the foundation of the world, and all the things about you written in the books. Way back, way back. Ooh, this is good news. He came to restore the blueprint of us being the species that it is meant to be, to freely go in and out of the realms. That's what Jesus came to restore. We need to know who we are and what we are. This body is not what we are. We are a spirit. We have a soul and we live in a body. Well, Adam is.